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Hello, it is July 22nd in the year 2026, and I hope you're doing well on this Wednesday night. Nicole Bomer here. You are listening to Something Old, Something Blue, and this is a program where I bring you the best in both classic blues and also classic blues rock. Now, it is a thematic program. I have just a gigantic blues collection, so I'm able to organize things by theme. And as I told you last week, today's theme would be part two to what we started then last Wednesday, and that was Pretty Woman Blues. That is a topic as old as music itself, writing a little ode to a lovely looking lady. And this was also a very big part of the classic blues world. So obviously I had enough material to do two shows. I probably could do three, but I'm going to stop it at two. Now, we started last week's program with the well-known song Pretty Thing by the great Bo Diddley. And tonight, to kick off part two, is yet another song with the title Pretty Thing. It's the same name, but a totally different song. This one is brought to you by blues star Jimmy Reed, and it's just a steady rolling 1950s era early gem.

All right, getting right into it. Opening set of tonight's Pretty Women Blues Part 2. And it kicked off, as I said, with Jimmy Reed and a song called Pretty Thing. Now, of course, he is known for being a mellow master, and that is until he just tears it up with his searing harmonica work. Jimmy Reed was one of the most popular blues performers of the 1950s, period. Hard stop, as they say. Now, his songs were just simple, lazy shuffles, but they were enhanced by his famous, laconic, drawling vocals, and they definitely proved to be enormously successful and influential with both black and also white audiences. Now, that song was a textbook example of that winning formula, as he dedicates that number to a pretty thing of a girl who stays on his mind and apparently keeps him bothered all the time. He asks her how she got so pretty and tells her she's this the prettiest little woman he has ever seen before. Flattery, flattery, right? That one was waxed in Chicago in March of 1955. It was a single for the VJ record label. And Jimmy, of course, was on the vocals and the harmonica and the guitar. And he was joined by the great Eddie Taylor on second guitar, Dave Shipp on bass, and Ray Scott on drums. All right, after Jimmy Reed, we heard from Styx McGee, and his song was called Tall Pretty Woman. That was just a plucky, upbeat number there from the electric jump blues singer and guitarist. Now, he was famously the older brother of the more well-known bluesman Brownie McGee, who was a top talent in the whole East Coast Piedmont country blues world. And even though the brothers' styles were very different, they were both pretty accomplished performers, respectively. Now, Styx's career spanned from the 1940s to the year 1960. And he was a real talent with these fun-time boozy blues and R&B songs. Now, that track there was captured in February of 1949 as a single for the Atlantic record label. And lyrically, he has a pretty woman who makes him feel so good. And then he describes her as tall, brown, and skinny, with big brown eyes and long, pretty hair. And he definitely seems quite smitten by this attractive lady. Adding that when they go walking, people just stop and stare at her. And then he says sometimes jamming up traffic on the road, which I think is pretty funny stuff. Crazy. All right. In the number three position, we heard from Cannon's Jug Stompers with Pretty Mama Blues. So that was one of the most famous jug band blues groups. These fellas were just seminal figures on the whole Memphis blues scene. And that song was recorded there in October of 1929 as a single for the Victor record label. And at the time, it was composed by member Noah Lewis, who was also on both the vocals and harmonica. And he was joined by his bandmates, Gus Cannon. That's the aforementioned there, Gus the Cannon's Jug Stompers. Now, he was on the all-important jug and banjo. And then you had Hosea Woods, who was also on banjo. Now, they were active mostly in the 1920s and 30s, but their jug band style enjoyed this revival during that whole blues and folk boom of the 1950s and 60s, and they were fortunate to carry on during that whole time as well. Now, the lyrics on that song are quite amusing, as it opens up with Noah asking a pretty woman if he can get a job working for her because he really needs the money. And then he tells us that he's never loved but four women in his whole life: his mother, his sister, his sweetheart, and his wife. So, yeah, get his whole life story there, right? All right, then closing the set, we heard from Sherman Johnson with Hey Pretty Baby. Now, we actually heard a song about a pretty woman last week from this fella, and he is back this week with another one as well. Now, as mentioned then, Sherman Johnson and his orchestra, they were called His Clouds of Joy. They were not very well known or even prolific, so he must have really had a thing for pretty ladies to record two songs about them in a total catalog of less than 10 songs. So that's pretty nuts. He was based out of Nashville, Tennessee, and they basically effectively blended R&B with just some conventional blues shouting on tracks that were recorded for the Trumpet record label in the years 1952 and 1953. And most of their songs were just mid-tempo efforts, but they pick up the pace on that one there, as Sherman calls out to a pretty woman to hold him by the hand and tell him that he is her only man. So, sweet stuff. Sweet stuff. All right, the time is 8:19, and you are tuned to WIOX. And most folks do so by just visiting our website, and that's wioxradio.org. And I am Nicole Bomer. The show is Something Old, Something Blue.
And I've got a quick but raucous little number from Chicago blues giant Muddy Waters that's going to start this next set. And it's called She's So Pretty.

0: one.
1: All right, Pretty Woman Blues is the theme, if you're just tuning in and you hadn't picked up on that yet. And there were four in that set, and it began, as I told you, with Muddy Waters. And it was called She's So Pretty. That toe-tap-in song was the B-side to his beloved hit number, I'm Your Hoochie Coochie Man, which was released as a single in 1954 by, of course, Chess Records, who was his long time label. And it was recorded in January of that year, 1954, and he was backed up by just a who's who of Windy City talent, with Otis Spann on piano, Little Walter on harmonica, Jimmy Rogers on guitar, Willie Dixon on bass, Elgin Evans on drums. So, yeah, amazing. Now, lyrically, Muddy opens it by saying that all last night he laid in his bedroom alone, lamenting the fact that his pretty girl runs around on him. So he tells her that if she doesn't love him, then she should just go ahead and leave him be. Just leave him be. And he's tired of begging her and trying to get her to treat him right, because he has the blues all day and then worried for the whole rest of the night. And that's no way to live. So poor Muddy. He's giving her the ultimatum. Straighten up or fly right, right? Okay, then in the number two position was Luther Allison with Someday Pretty Baby. That was just some scorching 1970s soulful blues there by the electric guitar player. Luther recorded it in 1974, and it was included on his solo studio album, Luther's Blues, was what it was simply called. And that was put out by Berry Gordy's Motown Records. Luther being one of the few blues artists that was on that famous label. Before that, he was a self-taught guitarist who cut his teeth playing with the great Howlin' Wolf's band and backing up blues harmonica man James Cotton as well. Freddie King then took him under his wing, and soon after he would get signed and begin recording on his own. On that Reap What You Sow number, he sings that someday his pretty baby will come back to him, But then she will be the one who's crying, because things ain't like they used to be, he tells her. All right, then the next Pretty Woman song was just called Pretty Woman, and it was by Mac Willis. And that was really just some lovely lilting piano blues there from a pretty obscure ivory tickler. Mac, little son Willis, just a terrific example also of just some rare West Coast down-home blues, if you will. Another performer tonight with a scant recorded legacy as well. That song was captured in Los Angeles in 1951 and released as a single by the small label Elko Records. That's E-L-K-O. And is accompanying his vocals and piano was a guitarist that they credited as E. McGinnis. I'd never heard of that blues guitarist before, or so I'm not sure. A piano player. Excuse me. I'm losing my mind. All right. So it was Ralph Willis who was on the piano and singing, and that was the guitar player, E. McGinnis. All right. Well, in any case, Ralph has a very clear, high-pitched voice. He sings about a pretty woman who he is having trouble connecting with, and hilariously saying that he would come to see her, but her boyfriend has him barred. He then adds that if he doesn't find her, he believes he will lose his mind. So all in all, a very messy situation, as messy as my delivery of that explanation of that song. All right, and then keeping the crazy going there was that last song, which was called There's More Pretty Girls Than One by a fella called Arvella Gray. So he's actually making his debut on my show. I've never played anything for you from this fella before. He was billed as Blind Arvella Gray, the singing drifter. And he was a well-known Windy City street singer. He spent the latter part of his life performing and busking blues and folk and gospel music and all of that on Chicago's famous Maxwell Street flea market scene. And also, he would perform at these rapid transit depots as well. It was another place of choice for him. Now, he was a singer and a guitarist, and most of his songs were recorded in the early to mid-60s. But that pragmatic tune was captured during his very last session. It happened in September of 1972 in the town of Harvey, Illinois, for a very tiny label called Birch Records. And the lyrics reflect his itinerant nature as he gleefully sings that as he sort of rambles from town to town, he can affirm that there are more pretty girls out there than just the one that you may know in your town. I love his rough, it's almost croaky style of singing. And all in all, just great stuff. All right, you're listening to WIOX. You're also listening to me. I'm your host, Nicole Bomer. Show Something Old, Something Blue. And Pretty Woman Blues is what we are taking a look at. And I've got a very cool song from Little Joe Blue to get this next set started. If it just fits perfectly with the theme tonight. And, of course, this song is just called Pretty Woman as well.

Pretty Woman Blues. There were three fab artists in that set, and let me give you all the info. It started with Little Joe Blue and a song called Pretty Woman. So many of these are just called Pretty Woman, but they're just all different tunes. Now, there was actually a lot going on in that minute and 49-second long track. It had some real passionate vocals, some sultry, almost smoldering musical accompaniment. Now, Little Joe Blue was a relatively late starter as a blues artist. He was born in Mississippi back in 1934, and his music sensibilities were heavily influenced by the work of Louis Jordan, Joe Liggins, and B.B. King, who are some amazing, muses, I guess. And he encountered these fellas from his teens into his 20s. But he himself didn't turn to music as a profession until the late 1950s. And he was well into his 20s, and his career would just continue to the end of the 1980s. So that song was released in 1966. It was a single for Checker Records, which was a subsidiary of Chess Records, as he sings about a very pretty woman who he declares is so, so fine. She is so attractive that he says he would actually give up everything he owns just to make her him, or her his. And to drive home his enthusiasm, he says he even adds that he talked to a blind man who says that she is fine as well. So there you go. He's got the consensus of everyone. All right, in the middle, we heard from Lloyd Price, and that song was called Tell Me Pretty Baby. He was known as, quote-unquote, Mr. Personality. And Lloyd Price is just a legendary Louisiana early rhythm and blues vocalist. His career began in 1952, and he just continued until he passed away in the year 2019. He was 88 years old. And during that very extended tenure, he did have some rock and roll and pop crossover successes. But and really, it was his sizzling R&B work that made the biggest impact. Now, that song was captured during his early recording years when it was released as a single in January of 1953 by the Specialty record label. And he was aided there by a pretty hot horn section, and it was done in a rockin' New Orleans style as he asks his pretty baby to tell him what's on her mind. She is so fine that he wonders what she could possibly be upset about. And then the whole thing just ends pretty suddenly, and he closes the whole song with very emphatically by saying, "What's the matter with you, woman?" And then the song cuts out, which I think is it's too much, too much. All right, then closing the set was a performer called Easy Baby, and his song was called All Pretty Women. Now, he was born Alex Randall, but his moniker, obviously, was Easy Baby, and he was a pretty accomplished singer and harmonica player that was first involved in the whole fertile West Memphis blues scene before he decides to make a move to Chicago back in 1956, where he works with some local groups, and he also led his own band for a time. Now, he gave up music for many years, and then he began singing and playing again in the mid-70s. His career continued into the first few years of this century as well before he passed away in 2009. And that song was some later material. It was waxed in Chicago in the mid-2000s, and it was released 2 years later in 2002 on a studio album called If It Ain't One Thing, It's Another. I think that's a pretty great album title. And the whole thing was issued by an Austrian blues label called Wolf Records. On it, he was backed up by electric blues guitarist Johnny B. Moore. And that one clocked in at almost 7 minutes in length as Easy Baby just waxes on about how crazy he is for all those pretty women out there, saying that they have his mind mixed up and he can't figure out which one of them he loves the best. What a dilemma, right? Great stuff. All right, the time is 8:50, and you are listening to WIOX. And if you are an MTC cable subscriber, then you can turn on channel 20 and listen to us that way. I think that's pretty cool. And this program, Something Old, Something Blue, goes down every Wednesday night from 8 to 10. All right, I'm going to let a lady have a chance here now. We've got early female blues singer Luella Miller. She is moaning and lamenting her pretty man blues.

And that, gentle listener, is how it is done. Pretty Woman Blues is the theme, and that set began with Luella Miller and a song called Pretty Man Blues. I hate to say it, but precious little is known about the life of that female blues vocalist. Luella Miller is larger

0: like a dog. She would re-record it again in the year 1927 and 1928. And all total, she only made 35 recordings during that brief time. And 13 of those sides were actually never released. So with the end of her recording career, Luella Miller completely just disappears from view. And she remains one of the most obscure of all the early blues musicians. So pretty cool stuff, right? Now, in the middle, we heard from Barbecue Bob, and that song was called How Long, Pretty Mama? Question mark. That was a variation of the famous country blues standard Corinna Corinna, which was a popular old song of just traditional origin, and it was performed by several pre-war blues stars. Now, the Georgia blues guitar legend, Barbecue Bob, he takes on the song that was an early one captured in November of 1927 as a single for the Columbia record label. And on it, he asks his pretty mama how long she will be away because he hasn't had any lovin' since she has been gone. Now, he was born Robert Hicks, and Barbecue Bob was one of just the best-selling and most innovative blues artists of the late 20s before he very sadly perished at the age of 29. It was a terrible combination of tuberculosis and pneumonia brought on by a bout with the flu. So undoubtedly some of the most engaging early blues ever recorded. His just original and witty compositions had a huge influence on many of the blues greats that followed him. So had to put that one in there. I play a lot of Barbecue Bob, actually. And then closing the set was Arthur Adams with Thank You, Pretty Baby. That was just a real smooth one to end the first hour of the show. Just a prolific songwriter with a blues style that incorporated a whole variety of genres and a vocalist with a funky, soul-driven sound. Arthur Adams is known for his collaboration with many top blues talents. He was very inspired by B.B. King, and the Tennessee native began playing the guitar in the mid-1950s. Then he makes a move to Los Angeles, and during the 60s and 70s, he released solo albums and worked as a session musician. After that, though, he staged a comeback in the 1990s and just became a respected Chicago blues player and bandleader in B.B. King's clubs. That one was included on his 2004 release studio album. It was called Soul of the Blues, and it was put out by the PM record label. And basically just a lovely thank you to his pretty baby for coming into his life, and just very passionate and very sweet stuff. All right. You are listening to WIOX Roxbury, Community Radio Catskills. And I am your host, Nicole Bomer. And we are going to head into the second hour here, this first set in the British blues rock category. It will be the always awesome Yardbirds to kick it all off. And we've got a live performance of a song called Pretty Girl.
1: Pretty Girl!

0: Excuse me while I blow the blues away.
1: Applause, applause, applause, applause. It's Pretty Woman Blues. That is the theme. There were three in that set, and I hope that woke you up as we headed into the second hour of the program. It began, as I mentioned, with the Yardbirds, and they took on the song Pretty Girl. That loud and kind of wild-sounding song about a pretty girl who was looking real good, according to singer Keith Relf. It was included on Five Live Yardbirds, which was actually their very first debut album. And it being a live one is pretty cool. And they are obviously a highly talented English blues rock band. And they waxed that one at the Marquee Club in London. The date was March 20th, 1964. And that album featured the group's interpretation of 10 American blues and rhythm and blues songs, including that cover of the little-known Bo Diddley song Pretty Girl, the original of which was released by Bo Diddley just 2 years prior in 1962. And the song also went on to be covered by a living legend of Electric Chicago Blues, Mr. Buddy Guy, way back in the year 1970. Well, the Yardbirds just were incredible live, as I mentioned, and just a popular attraction at those London music clubs. And that killer album contains some of the earliest recordings with their guitarist extraordinaire, a very young Eric Clapton. All right, and then talk about engaging and electric performers. In the middle, we heard from Junior Wells. His song was called Oh, Pretty Woman. It was actually later career Junior there with a very rockin' tune from his 1993 released Better Off with the Blues album. By that point, he had spent over four decades as one of Chicago's most skilled blues harmonica players. He had worked successfully as a solo artist and also in a very long time partnership with the aforementioned blues guitar whiz, Buddy Guy, and also backing other blues greats such as Muddy Waters. Now, on that one, he is again backed by Buddy Guy, as well as many of Chicago's best blues players. He just put out a top-notch effort on that album, delivering some straightforward, juiced-up Chicago blues, and that song was a great example. All right, and then keeping the party going and staying in Chicago, we had Charlie Musselwhite, and that one was called She Used to Be Beautiful. That was another high-energy live performance. One started the set, so of course I had another one there to end it as well. That one was included on the Chicago Blues Harmonica Players 1982 release album. It was called Curtain Call, Charlie Musselwhite and the Diana Tones Live. Well, Mr. Musselwhite in great form there, along with the Diana Tones, who were one of San Francisco's busiest R&B bands. Now, originally formed to be Charlie's backup band at the time, the group continued on without him, recording well into the 1990s and performing an average of about 300 shows a year, which is pretty crazy schedule. Now, lyrically, though, that song there is about a girl who apparently used to be beautiful, but she lived her life way too fast. She was a very heavy whiskey drinker, and now apparently she's just skin and bones. She's talking out of her head and has lost her good looks, much to Charlie Musselwhite's dismay. But he puts it all to quite a raucous beat there, huh? She used to be beautiful. All right, the time is 9:23. You are tuned to WIOX. I will mention again, our website is a great way to listen, and that is WIOXradio.org. And I am your host, Nicole Bomer. The show is Something Old, Something Blue. And we're just going to keep on going here with these Pretty Woman Blues. Up next is bluesman Jimmy Rogers, not country and western performer Jimmy Rogers. And his song is just called Pretty Baby.

0: Thank you.
1: No, no. No, no. Thank you. Thank you. Pretty Woman Blues, that is the theme this evening. And that set started with Jimmy Rogers and a song called Pretty Baby. Now, definitely a notable Chicago blues singer, guitarist, and harmonica player. He was initially best known for his work as a member of Muddy Waters' band in the early 50s, but he also had solo hits on the R&B chart in the early to mid-50s as well. Then he decides to withdraw from the music industry by the end of that decade, by the end of the 50s, only to return to recording and touring 20 years later in the 70s. And that was a time period when that song was captured, when it was released in 1972 on an album called Chicago's Jimmy Rogers Sings the Blues. Very, very plain and spelled out for you right there, right? And now he is on both the vocals, the guitar and vocals. And he was backed up by some really heavy hitting talent there with greats Freddie King and Louis Myers were also on guitars. Dave Myers was on bass, Fred Below on drums, and Bob Reed on piano. Now on it, Jimmy asks a pretty woman what her name is, saying that's the only reason that he's asking her is to see if she would or if he would ever stand a chance with her. It's very kind of creepy, weird lyrics. At the end, he asks for her number and her address to where her house is. And I guess that's one way to get a date back in the day, but pretty funny stuff in retrospect, right? All right, in the middle, we heard from Petey Wheatstraw, and that one was also amusing. It was called I Don't Want No Pretty-Faced Woman. A famous St. Louis-based acoustic bluesman singing No Pretty Faces or Painted Ponies for him on that fed-up song there. It seems that he's seen them all his life, these ladies, and he said instead what he really wants is just a good woman who he can make his sweet little wife. The pretty ones, he says, they're hooch drinkers, they don't know how to cook, and some other man would have all their time instead of you. So it's going to be plain girls for him moving forward. So that Giving Us the Straight Dope track was captured in October of 1936 in Chicago for the Decca record label, with Petey on both the vocals and piano, alongside his longtime associate, the great Kokomo Arnold, who was backing him up on guitar. All right, then closing the set, Little Arthur Duncan, and that one was called Pretty Girls Everywhere. So we went back to Chicago there. Little Arthur Duncan was an electric blues harmonica player, singer, songwriter. He had his own unique sound, and he was a member of the group The Back Scratchers, and then over his career was associated with several other top Windy City blues talents. Now, he was active from 1950 till he passed away in the year 2008, it was. And that song was captured live at a venue called Famous Dave's Barbecue. That happened in the summer of 1999, and then they put it on an album titled Live in Chicago! Which came out the following year, in the year 2000. Now, on it, Little Arthur Duncan performed several Chicago blues standards, plus three originals, and his backup band included guitarist Rockin' Johnny Barjan and also blues drummer Twist Turner. Now, on it, he sings about all the pretty girls he meets when he's out and about, whether that's downtown or out at a show. Just a veritable smorgasbord of fine-looking women, he says, much to his delight. So, of course, I'm putting that in the Pretty Woman Blues show. All right, up next, starting the next set, is Amos Milburn. And his song's called Real Pretty Mama Blues.

Well, that was just a wonderful trio of classic blues tunes that just fit perfectly into tonight's theme of Pretty Woman Blues. And as I mentioned, it was Amos Milburn that went first with Real Pretty Mama Blues. This guy was a boogie blues piano master, and he pounded out some of the most hellacious tunes of the post-war era, usually recording in Los Angeles for Aladdin Records, and just specializing in good-natured romps, just like that one you two heard right there. He was most popular in the 40s and 50s, and he performed with his backing band. They were called His Aladdin Chicken Shackers. And that's, you know, the credit on that one when it was released as a single in 1949 by the label. Now, on it, he hollers out to his real pretty mama to come in his door and then just tell all the other girls that he just doesn't want them anymore because she is the only one that can end his misery. It's loud, it's upbeat, totally rocking, and Amos brings the house down with that short but awesome little track there. In the middle, we heard from Bo Carter with another song tonight called Pretty Baby. So many of them, but the lyrics are similar, but they're all different songs. Well, it seems that Bo is headed out east to worry his pretty baby off of his mind. He tried hard to get along with her, but just to no avail. So away he goes, and he is not going to be coming back because she keeps him worried and bothered constantly. Sounds like a pretty good reason to get away from her. Now, that one was released in 1931 as a single for the OK record label. Quite an original guitar picker for his time. Bo Carter is really one of the most popular bluesmen of the 1930s. He was also famously a member of his family's band, the Mississippi Shakes. They were a very influential Delta country blues guitar and fiddle group. And then on top of all that, he managed the group and managed to also have a successful solo career as well, recording pretty prolifically during his time. And his material's very clever. All right, then closing the set, we had Ralph Willis with Tell Me Pretty Baby. You know, sometimes it's not easy when a fella has an attractive woman. Ralph's baby apparently didn't come home last night, so he went out to walk the streets trying to find out where she was. Or where she is, you know. He wants to tell her that she is his quote-unquote all in all, as he puts it. And of course he wants her to please come home, right? Adding that if he can't locate her, then he just will not be able to carry on. It's a little dramatic. Now, Ralph was an outstanding East Coast Piedmont-style blues singer and guitarist during a career that spanned from the late 30s all the way to the year 1953. That was actually some later career material from him, which was recorded in New York City in 1951. It was a single for the Prestige record label. And his vocals and guitar work were backed up quite nicely by fellow Piedmont blues guitarist Brownie McGee and bass player Dumas Ransom. All right, we've got one more set to go here. And to begin the last set of the program was... Or is one of my all-time favorite bluesmen, really my all-time favorite bluesman. I mentioned him earlier, the magnificent Mr. Lonnie Johnson. Now, he has a brutal assessment of some good-looking women here with a number that's called, oh, I love this, it's called Beautiful But Dumb.

0: He developed a guitar style so fluid, his melodic compositions were so far advanced from most of his pre-war peers that they really seemed to be in just, or inhabit a place of their own. You know, add to that a crystal clear and very haunting singing style, and he is truly one of the most unique performers of acoustic country blues. Now, that song there was a hoot, as he says that to marry a beautiful woman these days is like a murder crime. Because if you're looking for a real good woman, then you're basically just wasting your time. He bluntly advises that. He says the pretty women that he's met have been proven to be completely useless in matters of life and home. And he now says that he has just no time for beautiful but dumb ladies. He quotes or talks about one woman whose bread doesn't rise and the crust on it tasted like tire rubber, which I thought was hilarious. All right, well, that one was captured in June of 1931 in New York City for the OK record label. All right, after that, we heard from Silas Hogan with I'm Gonna Quit You, Pretty Baby. So Silas is also having some similar domestic issues with his pretty lady on that song. She boils his beans, she burns his bread, and leaves him all alone all day long. And the way she treats him, he says he will soon be dead with this treatment, right? So he decides to quit her because a woman like her just won't do. It's a pretty fantastic example of his Louisiana swamp blues style. A singer and electric guitarist contributed heavily to the development of the whole Baton Rouge-based blues scene and sound. And that song was released in March of 1963 as a single for the Excello record label. And he was joined there by Sylvester Buckley on harmonica, and Isaiah Chapman on second guitar, and Samuel Hogan on drums. All right, in the number three position, Omar Dykes with Come On, Pretty Baby. Just an explosive blues guitarist and singer from Austin, Texas. In 1973, he formed his own group. It was called Omar and the Howlers. It's a band that was pretty well known for playing some very hot electric Texas blues rock and roll. And they remained an Austin fixture throughout the years to come. Well, that said, Omar has also had a successful career as a solo artist, and he regularly toured a bunch of European countries, honing his craft. Well, that one was included on his solo debut studio album. It was called Blues Bag. Now, it came out in 1991 on the Bullseye Blues record label. And on it, he is comforting his pretty baby, who is crying and sitting around pouting all day. And in an attempt to comfort her, he tells her that she can talk to him, wondering if it's something that he has said or done to make her so upset. So, he's trying to reach out to her, find out what's going on. All right, then, ending the set and the entire show was Little Richard with his rendition of I Feel Pretty. Yeah, you just heard that. That was the general madman that is Little Richard taking on a very famous song from the musical West Side Story. In a sort of gender switch-up version, it's normally sung by the female protagonist Maria in the movie. Now, Little Richard is beyond giddy to sing it about how pretty he feels. He's an influential figure in popular music and culture for seven decades. His dynamic music, his crazy charismatic showmanship, it really laid the foundations for rock and roll. But his music also helped shape rhythm and blues for generations to come. Now, hearing him take on that song was pretty hilarious stuff. And it was released in 1996 on this all-star collaboration album. It was called The Songs of West Side Story. And he got that one, right? All right, I regret to inform you that you will not be hearing In Godfrey Trust with Chelsea and Dawn this evening. Hopefully they'll be back for tomorrow's program, same time from 10 to midnight. So we will be transitioning a little bit earlier this evening to our overnight classical. Thank you so much for listening. Enjoy the rest of your evening. Nicole Bomer signing off.
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That was the 2020 remastered Love Like a Man by 10 Years After. And released 50 years ago, almost to the day, from their album Rocks, Aerosmith did Last Child. Good morning, Little Delaware Jubilee has the morning off. I'm Mike B. And here on Rock and Roll Stew, we like to play songs that rarely, if ever, get any airplay. So these next two songs that I came across, I thought you might enjoy.

make love to you. What it was, now you hide behind the old oak tree. You hide behind the old oak tree. Now when you stay out of danger,

Humble Pie featuring the Blackberries covered Martha Reeves and the Vandellas 1965 Top 40 hit, You've Been in Love Too Long. And John Baldry did Let's Burn Down the Cornfield. In this next set, we'll hear from Los Lobos, Amy Winehouse, but first, up next is Phil Collins.

The set started out with Inside Out, and that was from the 1985 album No Jacket Required by Phil Collins. Next, Los Lobos asks the question, will the wolf survive? And we heard a nice rendition of the Shirelles' 1960 hit, Will You Still Love Me Tomorrow, done by Amy Winehouse. Sadly, it was back in 2011, on this very day, that Amy Winehouse was found dead in her North London home at the age of 27. And yet, another musical artist has joined the 27 Club. I'm Mike B, and this is Rock and Roll Stew on WIOX Community Radio Catskills, 91.3 FM, MTC Channel 20, on the campus of SUNY Delhi at 107.5 FM, and on any internet-connected device at WIOXradio.org.

From the album Maximum A's and B's, The Who did Here for More. To start off that set, we checked out Sleep with a Stranger, and that was done by Nikki Lane. Next was Gary Stewart with I Ain't Living Like This. And you two wrapped up the set with Trip Through Your Wires, and that was off the Joshua Tree LP. You know, back in 2000, I saw the Stone Temple Pilots open up for the Red Hot Chili Peppers. 10 years later, I was able to see Cage the Elephant open for STP. Both concerts were at Jones Beach on Long Island, so I thought I'd treat you to a set of these three bands.

0: him.
1: Rock on, man, rock on. We started that memory lane set with Cage the Elephant doing Ain't No Rest for the Wicked. From the album Core, the Stone Temple Pilots did Plush. And from the Red Hot Chili Peppers, we heard Wet Sand. Man, we are just cruising through today's show. I can't believe it's already 11 o'clock. Man, we are in the final hour of today's show. So, you know, we're going to cool things down a little bit right now with some Marshall Crenshaw.

0: Yeah, Marshall Crenshaw started off the set with Someday, Someway. Next, we heard The Speaker Wars with You Make Every Lie Come True, and that's from their self-titled debut album. The Pretenders did Don't Get Me Wrong, and Victor Wainwright and The Wild Roots finished off the set with If It Ain't Got Soul, Part 1. I'm Mike B, and I have plenty of soul, and this is Rock and Roll Stew, coming to you live here in Roxbury, New York, at the studios at you could tell I'm coming to the end of the show, WIOX Community Radio, Catskills 91.3 FM. Up next, we're going to hear a song. I don't know if you recall the show, Third Rock from the Sun. Well, this next song probably should have been their theme song.
1: Welcome to Earth, Third Rock from the Sun.

That was the title track, Movin' Shoes, from the recently released album from Emily Nenny. Three Dog Night covered Randy Newman's Mama Told Me Not to Come. Before that, Eric Clapton and J.J. Cale did Dead End Road. And we heard the title track, Third Rock from the Sun, by Joe Diffie. We're in the home stretch of today's show. Man, I can't believe how time flies. You know, I have time for a couple more sets before I hand the mic over to Democracy Now, starting at noon. In this next set, we're going to start things off with one from Santana's 1969 debut album.

That was the Jeff Beck Group with Rock My Plimsoll. The Moody Blues did I'm Just a Singer in a Rock and Roll Band. And Greg Rawley, the original keyboardist and founding member of Santana, was on lead vocals for You Just Don't Care from Santana's 1969 self-titled debut album. There's still time for one more set before I head on out of here, so let's just get back to the music.

This has been Rock and Roll Stew with me, your host, Mike B. Thank you for allowing me once again to share my love of music with you today. I hope today's show made you smile. Maybe, just maybe, you even sang along to a song or two. And if I did that for you, well, that just made my day. I'll be back here tomorrow afternoon starting at 1 p.m. filling in for Mel B. No relation. Until we meet again, I ask you once again that we respect one another. Be kind to each other. And most importantly, to please put love in your heart. Enjoy the rest of your day. Peace and love. Peace and love. Peace and love.

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1: People of the great people like you and people of freedom that is third with justice. That's why I'm back. I owe this to my community. To again, people of freedom like JPP and other organizations who did great work standing for justice.
0: The head of Milwaukee's largest mosque is still at risk of deportation despite being freed last month from an ICE jail after 80 days. Salah Sarsour, a green card holder of over 30 years, born in the occupied West Bank, says he's targeted for his speech in support of Palestinian rights. He'll join us today from Wisconsin. Then Palestinian rights activist and Columbia University graduate student Mohsen Madawi. He's also facing deportation. A three-judge federal appeals panel has just overturned a lower court ruling that freed him from ICE detention last year just before his graduation.
2: This is not just my case, but it is a driving to a deep question about the heart of this country that is related to the Constitution. And the question that is at stake, do we believe in the rule of law according to the Constitution, or do we believe in the rule of whoever is in power?
0: Mohsen Madawi would join us from Vermont. And we speak to the Israeli-American genocide scholar, Omer Bartov. His latest warning: if the plans that are currently being elaborated for Gaza go forward, genocide may come to be seen by some nations as the legitimate and lucrative extension of politics by other means, unquote. All that and more coming up. Welcome to Democracy Now!, democracynow.org, The War and Peace Report. I'm Amy Goodman. The Republican-led House of Representatives has approved a $95 billion budget framework to fund the U.S. war in Iran while pressuring states to adopt new restrictions on voting. The framework outlines $73 billion in additional funding for war and intelligence gathering, $12 billion in farm aid, $10 billion for a fund aimed at incentivizing states to adopt core components of the Save America Act, including a voter ID requirement for in-person voting, millions of citizens who lack easy access to the bill's required forms of documentation could be at risk of disenfranchisement. The House approved the framework by a vote of 216 to 214. With all Democrats present casting votes in opposition. Three Democrats were absent or did not record a vote. This is Washington Congressmember Pramila Jayapal.
3: Months after Hegseth claimed victory, Iran continued to strike American assets in the Middle East, kill American service members, and close the Straits of Hormuz. The administration has clearly gotten us into a war that they have no clue how to get us out of. Americans deserve a clear strategy, not shifting explanations that change by the day. They deserve thoughtful diplomacy, not tweets like the one that the president just released today.
0: Congresswoman Jayapal was referring to Trump's Truth Social post, reading, quote, "From this point forward, anytime the Islamic Republic of Iran shoots at a ship in the Strait of Hormuz, whether it is be by missile, rocket, drone, or any other device or weapon, the United States will bomb and destroy one bridge or power plant, including those located next to or in the capital city of Tehran," the president wrote. Iran's foreign minister Abbas Araghchi responded on social media, quote, "Our defense doctrine is clear, eye for an eye. Any aggression against Iran, including our infrastructure, will compel a powerful and decisive response," unquote. The war of words came as the U.S. bombed Iran for a 12th consecutive night. Iranian officials reported a U.S. missile attack on a passenger terminal at a border crossing into Iraq killed two people and wounded 11 others. Separately, the U.S. struck sites across southern Iran, including Bushehr, Avaz, Jask, Andimeshk, and Sidik. Iran responded with fresh missile and drone attacks on Kuwait, Jordan and Bahrain, where U.S. forces are based. Iran's Islamic Revolutionary Guard Corps announced it had stopped three oil tankers from passing through the Strait of Hormuz. It said in a statement one of the ships exploded and caught fire before the other two reversed course. Meanwhile, in Yemen, Iran-allied Houthi fighters announced they attacked two Saudi oil tankers in the Red Sea. A Saudi news agency later confirmed one ship was on fire. Oil prices climbed on the news to nearly $100 a barrel. Secretary of State Marco Rubio is defending President Trump's agreement to provide Saudi Arabia with a civilian nuclear program using U.S. technology. Rubio spoke on the sidelines of the ASEAN summit in the Philippines.
4: I'll let the agreement speak for itself. Suffice it to say that any agreement that we're going to make with any country in the world on civil nuclear energy is going to be one that will have safeguards in place to ensure that it can't be turned into a weapons program. And one of the best safeguards is to make sure that American technology and American companies are the ones that are involved in doing it.
0: The deal is likely worth tens of billions of dollars to U.S. nuclear energy companies like Westinghouse, whose reactors produce plutonium as a byproduct. Non-proliferation experts warn that waste could be reprocessed for use in nuclear warheads. James Acton of the Carnegie Endowment for International Peace wrote, quote, "If true, this is tantamount to the United States giving up on non-proliferation," unquote. Here in New York, a federal judge has set a trial date of June 1st of next year for former Venezuelan President Nicolas Maduro and his wife Celia Flores, a former member of Venezuela's National Constituent Assembly. Maduro and his wife Flores were abducted by the U.S. military during a raid of their compound in Caracas, January. They appeared in a Manhattan courtroom on Wednesday where they denied charges of drug trafficking. Meanwhile, demonstrators gathered outside the courthouse protesting both for and against U.S. intervention in Venezuela.
5: The United States does not have the interests of the Venezuelan people in mind. All it wants is the oil. It wants the natural resources. That's all it's interested in.
0: More details are emerging about the fatal shooting of Lorenzo Salgado Araujo by ICE agents in Houston, Texas, July 7th. According to the written statements of two witnesses who were in the van when he was shot dead, two unmarked vehicles struck them from behind and the side, forcing their vehicle to come to a halt. Daniel Tirado Pantoja, a passenger in the back of the van, said, quote, "Lorenzo had come to a full stop while the agents fired," unquote. Jose Trinidad Rojas Pliego, who was also in the back of the van, confirmed the account, saying, quote, "When Lorenzo stopped the van, the officer shot him anyway," unquote. Lorenzo Salgado Araujo was an immigrant from Mexico who'd lived in the United States for 30 years. He's the father of three sons who are all U.S. citizens. The Miami Herald reports a 28-year-old Mexican national killed during an encounter with ICE last week was in the United States on a tourist visa and had arrived in Florida just 2 days before his death. Juan Jairo Coronia Duran had traveled from Guanajuato, Mexico, to Atlanta in June to visit family and friends before visiting Florida for a beach holiday. He was killed by a semi-truck while fleeing immigration officials after they approached him at a gas station near St. Augustine. Cornea Duran is among four ICE-related deaths that occurred in less than 1 week. On Capitol Hill, Democrats on the House Homeland Security Committee Wednesday pressed ICE officials about body cameras, vehicle stops, and training in the wake of ICE-related killings of immigrants. The public hearing came after ICE officials told lawmakers in a closed-door briefing that there have been 56 complaints of excessive force against ICE agents. 32 were cleared, with just one ICE agent referred for disciplinary action. This is Democratic Congressmember Jamie Raskin.
6: Since the administration took office, more than 50 people have died in ICE custody. More have died in custody in 2025 than in any year in the last two decades. The rate of death in ICE custody is spiking because the conditions are simply worse than they've ever been before. ICE and DHS traffic in lawless violence, propaganda, and disinformation to mask all the corruption and cruelty, which are the daily bread of the system.
0: In Madison, Wisconsin, protests erupted Wednesday after local police shot dead a black man, in broad daylight and in front of witnesses. The shooting occurred early in the afternoon of Madison's Marquette neighborhood, just 2 miles from the state capitol. Police say they were responding to a report of a person allegedly checking parked vehicles when they confronted the man on his bicycle, who later fled the scene. After they tracked him down, an armed struggle ensued when the man allegedly pulled out a knife and attacked an officer. Bystander video shows officers struggling with the man before he's tasered and kicked to the ground and held down with his knee. An officer then fires his gun at the man at close range. Urban Triage, a Madison-based black community advocacy group, said, quote, "Another black man is dead on a Madison street. And our community watched him die before we even knew his name. That's

0: on fire. This is Fakir's niece.
1: Noi continueremo a chiedere verità per lui.
2: We will continue to demand the truth for him and for our family so that no one else ever has to go through what he went through. Thank you all from the bottom of my heart. Thank you.
0: In the United States, the Republican-led House Ways and Means Committee has subpoenaed Breakthrough News, demanding the independent online news outlet hand over internal communications and financial records. Breakthrough News says it's being targeted over its coverage of U.S. mass deportations, ICE abuses, Cuba and Palestine solidarity, and U.S. foreign policy. Breakthrough News has launched a fundraiser to pay for legal expenses. In a statement, it said, quote, "For years, Republican lawmakers have painted a target on our backs, falsely claiming our political views and reporting are part of some foreign plot," unquote. And New York City Mayor Zoran Mamdani announced he does not have the authority to arrest Israeli Prime Minister Benjamin Netanyahu when he arrives in New York to attend the UN General Assembly in September. Instead, the mayor urged federal authorities to enforce an ICC arrest warrant for the Israeli leader. This is Mayor Mamdani in a video.
3: As I've said, I agree with the ICC that Benjamin Netanyahu should be arrested and tried for his crimes, as I do for anyone else charged by the ICC. My administration has reviewed every avenue available under applicable law to determine whether New York City could execute the International Criminal Court's arrest warrant if Benjamin Netanyahu came here. It is clear that we do not have the independent legal authority to enforce this warrant. The federal government, however, does, and I call on them to join the ICC and execute this warrant.
0: Mayor Mamdani's video has been viewed on X more than 80 million times. Later in the broadcast, we will speak with the Israeli-born genocide scholar Omer Bartov. And those are some of the headlines. This is Democracy Now!, democracynow.org, The War and Peace Report. I'm Amy Goodman.
4: And I'm Nermeen Sheikh. Welcome to our listeners and viewers across the country and around the world. On March 30th, on a morning like any other in my hometown of Milwaukee, a man in plain clothes emerged from a car speeding toward me, a handgun visible at his side, and asked, "Are you Salah Sarsour?" Within minutes, nearly a dozen cars and some 20 agents, masked, plain clothes, one flashing a U.S. Immigration and Customs Enforcement badge, converged on me and informed me that I was under arrest. These are the words of Salah Sarsour, president of the Milwaukee Islamic Society, published by USA earlier this week. Sarsour, who is Palestinian, has been in a protracted deportation battle since that day, despite being a legal permanent resident of the United States for over 30 years. Following his arrest, Sarsour was detained in an ICE jail for 80 days. Sarsour's lawyers say he's being targeted for deportation by the federal government over his advocacy for Palestinian human rights. Attorneys for DHS, the Department of Homeland Security, are claiming Sarsour was arrested for allegedly lying on his 1993 green card application about a conviction in Israeli military courts when he was a teenager in the occupied West Bank. In June, a district judge, appointed by President Trump, agreed with Sarsour's attorneys, saying they had, quote, presented a substantial claim of First Amendment retaliation and that Sarsour's detention was unlawful. He was released and reunited with his family, which includes 6 children and 9 grandchildren, all of whom are U.S. citizens.
0: But that ruling has no bearing on his deportation case. On Wednesday, a federal immigration judge heard arguments in deportation proceedings for Salah Sarsour. Those proceedings continue next week. In a USA Today op-ed, Salah Sarsour wrote, quote, "As a national leader supporting some of the largest and longest standing grassroots organizations for Palestinian rights, my arrest marked a serious escalation in the Trump administration's repression agenda. This is not just an attack against me and others working for Palestinian freedom. It's an attempt to dismantle the very values we profess as a nation." For more, we go to Wisconsin, where we're joined by Salah Sarsour himself. Thanks so much for being with us. When we were in Milwaukee on Mother's Day, one person after another came up to us to say, "Do you know about Salah Sarsour? You had been jailed for more than a month at that point. Can you describe further What happened?

0: to you, how you were approached, and what your detention was like.
1: Good morning. Thank you very much for having me this morning with you guys. I really appreciate that. Actually, as you mentioned in your report, in March 30th, it was the day when I was very surprised when ICE agents came toward me with guns and they asked to arrest me in that day. And they took me immediately to Chicago, then to Indiana facility. And that day, by the way, this morning, I was supposed to take my mom to her doctor appointment. And I honestly thought they are mistaken. They just, they're supposed to take someone else, and they came toward me. But unfortunately, after a while, I felt like I was targeted, as you mentioned in the report, because my activism and because I'm standing with just causes, and I'm practicing my free speech. And I felt the Trump administration targeting me for that.
2: And Salah, could you just lay out what exactly is the U.S. government alleging?
1: Actually, they came after me for some very old accusations. Even the federal judge clearly released me from all those accusations. It's just like, again, as I mentioned, it was a very tough experience and a kind of a bad memory journey with the ICE detention for no reason but my activism and my free of speech. And I really felt like if it happened to me, it could happen to anyone because, as you mentioned even in your report, I'm a businessman, family man, someone who build bridges with faiths and other communities and working to build a society. So I was asking all the time why the government targets me and why I'm here in this inmate facility in Indiana. There is no reason for that.
2: And you also wrote, Salah, in your USA Today piece, quote, aspects of my confinement were hauntingly reminiscent of my experience growing up under a brutal Israeli military occupation in the West Bank, where we became accustomed to violent, humiliating treatment at the hands of Israeli soldiers. As a child of 15, I was imprisoned for 2 years on charges that included throwing stones and was subjected to intimidation, coercive interrogation tactics, and threats of rape. So could you elaborate on that and the fact that you felt this was reminiscent to your time in Israeli custody, your time here in ICE detention?
1: Yes, actually, in ICE detention, as you mentioned, it brought to me this bad memories when my childhood, when I was under the Israeli, actually, military occupation and Israeli military rules in Palestine, in West Bank. So I never thought in my life that I will see such facility in the United States here with all this kind of bad treatment. So immediately, as I mentioned, it brought me this memories, what I went through as a child when they arrested me from my house, when the Israeli soldiers came and arrested me and make me go through 2 years at least in a prison for one reason, that I'm a Palestinian, that's all.
0: And you also talk about what you had to sign when you were held. You were held for almost 2 years by the Israeli authorities when you were a teenager?
1: Yes, I went through two experiences in prison in Palestine, one of them 2 years, actually. And this not only me. As you know, as Palestinians, we live under Israeli occupation, military occupation, and there is no equal rights there. So thousands and thousands of Palestinian children, they went through this experience, actually.
0: When I was in Milwaukee, as I mentioned, in May, I spoke to Jody Melamed, a member of Jewish Voice for Peace Milwaukee. She talked about how many in the Jewish community organized for your release. This is what she said.
3: As Jewish Voice for Peace, we know him to be an amazing human being, a doer of mitzvahs. He's like the papa bear of our Palestinian solidarity movement. We love him. We need him back. his case also represents Jews really standing against the weaponizing of the immigration system in the name of anti-Semitism. We have 8,000 signatures on Bend the Ark letter. We have hundreds of signatures from Wisconsin Jews. So Jews for whom the red line is the First Amendment are really coming together, and we're going to have a big vigil for him.
0: So that was Jody Melamed of Jewish Voice for Peace, Milwaukee. When you got out of ICE detention, you thanked, among others, JVP, Jewish Voice for Peace. You also greeted your newest grandchild, who was born while you were jailed. You're the father of six, grandfather of nine. Can you talk about what the solidarity meant and what it meant to be apart from your family?
1: I mean, thanks God, there is many great people, people of values, like Jewish Voice of Peace, other people of faith, Christian, Muslims, Jewish, who works together like always to stand with justice. And this means a lot to me, and especially for someone who's going through an unjust situation. And as you mentioned, like I'm a family man. Living with my children, and all my children, by the way, my six children, they finished colleges here in Wisconsin. And I have nine grandchildren. All of them are American citizens. I have my mother, she's 85 years old. She really needs me for her support, daily support. So someone living this kind of life, I never imagined myself living like in a prison in the States. It was never like even an idea in my mind to think about it. And as you mentioned, like my daughter Sundus, actually, she had my number nine grandchildren, which is her fourth child, coming while I was in Indiana prison. And it was a very difficult timing for me, actually.
2: So, Salah, can you explain what comes next now?
1: I mean, first of all, I really like to thank all media outlets and all community members, leaders, organizations, people of faith, people of values, who standing with me, and this what give me support. And this make me continue the fight to stay with my family, with my children, with people I love. So I have a great, actually, legal team who's working hard to keep me here and to win this fight. And I have a big hope after the federal judge actually released me from the prison. And clearly he highlighted that, as you mentioned, I'm a community person, a family person, a legal residence for 32 years, someone who stands with just causes. And he highlighted my freedom of speech. So this give me hope in the system, and this give me hope that I will go through like a fair treatment, and it will end me free and back working to my family and my community who relies on me.
0: Well, Salah Sasour, we will continue to follow your case, president of the Islamic Society of Milwaukee, the largest mosque community in Wisconsin, and a national board member of American Muslims for Palestine. We'll link to your op-ed in USA Today, headlined, ICE Detained Me for 80 Days. America's silence is no longer an option. Coming up, Palestinian rights activist, Columbia University graduate student Mohsen Madawi. He is also facing deportation. A three-judge federal appeals panel has just overturned a lower court ruling that freed him from ICE detention last year, just before his Columbia graduation. Stay with us.

0: Inside My Head by Sov the Second from Boise, Idaho. This is Democracy Now!, democracynow.org, The War and Peace Report. I'm Amy Goodman with Nermeen Sheikh.
1: We turn now to the case of another Palestinian green card holder, an activist born under Israeli occupation, who's also at risk of deportation from the U.S. after speaking out for Palestinian human rights. Mohsen Madawi is a Columbia University graduate student. Last year, masked and hooded ICE agents detained him when he appeared for what he believed would be a final naturalization interview in Vermont. He was held for 16 days before a judge ordered his release. Then, on Tuesday, a three-judge federal appeals panel overturned the lower court ruling that had freed Madawi from ICE custody. The ruling comes 2 months after the U.S. Board of Immigration Appeals reinstated deportation proceedings against him.
0: After his release from ICE custody last year, Mohsen Madawi returned to Columbia University and graduated with a bachelor's degree in philosophy. He's now a graduate student at Columbia. In addition to his Palestine advocacy, Mohsen is also the former president of Columbia University's Buddhist Association. Mohsen Madawi joins us now from Vermont. And we're joined by Nathan Fried Wessler, deputy director of the ACLU's Speech Privacy and Technology Project, one of the legal team representing Mohsen. We welcome you both to Democracy Now! Mohsen, if you could start off by sharing your reaction to the three-judge panel overturning a lower court ruling that you should be freed from detention. The judge at the time who freed you was defiant, especially when the federal government threatened to arrest you if you crossed state lines, that you had to come back to New York to graduate from Columbia. And he said you should be not only allowed to graduate, but talk to anyone you wanted to, etc. But now a federal judge ruling has overturned that decision.
2: Good morning, Amy and Armin, and to your audience. This decision is very disappointing and, on a personal level, heart-wrenching, because I put my trust in the court and I continue to believe in the legal and in the court system in America. Nevertheless, I feel still hopeful, optimistic, and resolved and determined to achieve justice for myself and for millions of people in this country, whether if they are green card holders or students, international students, whose this action actually is chilling their speech and creating more fear among the community, that they know that the government can punish them and arrest them, detain them, and deport them possibly, just because the government disagree with their speech. And this is what I'm fighting for. I'm fighting for justice, to be able to speak my truth and to be able to say, stop the ongoing genocide against my people. Enough is enough. Palestinian people deserve to have safety, freedom, and equal rights between the river and the sea. And this government is trying to silence me, targeting me, like what we heard from Brother Salah Salsour. Also, solidarity to him.
1: So, Nathan Fried Wessler, you are on Mohsen's legal team. If you could talk about what this ruling means and explain what a habeas petition is.
3: Yeah, habeas petition is one of the oldest forms of legal process we have. It dates from the 1200s in England as a way to give judges the power to release people from unjust or unconstitutional or illegal detention. Immediately after Mohsen was seized by immigration agents last year, his legal team filed a writ of habeas corpus in federal court. And within just a couple weeks, a federal judge looked at the case and ordered him released, saying that there was strong reason to believe that this detention was in violation of his First Amendment rights. That's critical, because otherwise what the government wants is to be able to hold people, non-citizens, in immigration detention facilities for months or years while the very slow immigration court process plays out, to silence people by putting them behind bars just because the Secretary of State or some other high-level official doesn't like what they say. That is just textbook censorship, and the First Amendment doesn't allow it. And it's critical that judges have the power to get people out of jail in that situation. And unfortunately, this panel of an appeals court this week overturned the district court judge's ruling and said that actually federal court judges do not have the power to let people out of detention in this circumstance. Instead, Mohsen and people like him are supposed to go to immigration court before judges who aren't actually independent judges. They're employees of the executive branch in a process that takes a very long time.
0: You mean immigration judges?
3: Immigration judges are, right? Go through that process, and then at the end of that process, finally see a federal judge and make your First Amendment arguments. That's just not tenable in a democracy. There's no way to get back the time that someone has spent locked up in prison in retaliation for their speech.
1: And if you could talk about, you mentioned the Secretary of State Rubio's memo last year. If you could explain what specifically it said and what section of the Immigration and Nationality Act it relied on.
3: Yeah, there's an old section of federal immigration law that gives the government the power to exclude or deport people who are posing a serious threat to American foreign policy. And that's what the Secretary of State invoked as to Mohsen. But he invoked it based solely on Mohsen's lawful speech. This two-page memo that the Secretary of State signed makes that very clear. It's only based on his lawful speech, his advocacy as a student at Columbia University about the rights of Palestinians and justice in Palestine. That cannot stand next to the First Amendment to the Constitution, which protects everybody's freedom of speech, including non-citizens. If you're in the country, you are protected.
1: So in other words, is that explicitly in the Constitution that First Amendment rights are granted also simply to people who live in the U.S. or people who are U.S. green card holders or people who hold visas?
3: The First Amendment protects the right of the people, not U.S. citizens. And federal courts, including the Supreme Court, going back well into the last century, have said over and over that that includes non-citizens. And Mohsen has been a lawful permanent resident, a green card holder, for more than a decade. Right? He is deeply rooted in the United States. If there's anyone who deserves the protections of this part of the Constitution, it's someone like Mohsen, who's part of the community, who's adding his voice to vital debates of the day.
0: And Mohsen Madawi, can you talk about the day you were taken? When you were you were beyond green card holder. And you were going for final approval to become a U.S. citizen. Can you talk about the day you were called to Vermont and you appeared for that final naturalization interview and what happened to you there?
2: This is the message that the government is trying to send to everyone who's considering to become a citizen. That after you believe in the Constitution and the promise that it has, and when you say, I believe that I want to belong to this country, this is the community that I have been in for a while, I rooted here, I created life here, and I decided to apply for my citizenship, to become a citizen of this country. And when I was asked if I'm willing to protect and defend the Constitution of this country, by the end of my interview, I was handcuffed, detained, and thrown in prison just because I spoke up for Palestine. Now, what is ironic is I am still holding up the pledge that I did not take, because everything I am doing right now, fighting in the courts, I'm not fighting only for myself and for my freedom. I'm fighting because I believe in the Constitution of this country. Because I believe that the First Amendment is called and named the First Amendment for a reason. It's not the second, it's not the third. It protects the pillars of democracy to be able to express yourself, the freedom of expression. And as Nate has mentioned, I was tested on basically a questionnaire that's provided by the immigration branch. And one of the questions on those tests was who has the right to the First Amendment, and it is stated there and still there. I checked it out the other time, and it says everybody in this country. But this is not the only dangerous thing, Amy. I think what I shared is this is a legal error. I'm going to share a bit why. Because in the Declaration of the Independence of this country, what they say, the right that all men are created equal and they have the right to life, liberty, and pursuit of happiness. What is the right to liberty? Is exactly against what is happening right now, which is unjust detention and targeting of me. And also think of the other DNA, something baked in the constitution of this country, which is what Alexander Hamilton established. We're talking 1788, Article 78, and it's creating separation between the branches of the judicial branch and the executive branch to prevent abuse of power. What the government is doing right now, abusing the system of immigration, and we saw that evident. The judge who dismissed my case back, I believe, in March, was fired by the executive branch. And they see all of these abuses that are taking place. So this is why it's dangerous. And the last point I want to drive here is habeas corpus itself is also in the Constitution. If you check Article 1, Section 9, habeas corpus is there to protect constitutional rights such as this one. So this decision is undermining the basic freedoms here. And if they can do it to me, if they can intimidate me, detain me, put me in deportation, throw me in prison, they can do it to anybody in this country. And this is, again, connecting injustice in this country and injustice in Palestine. It's the same fight. They're trying to create different tiers of rights.
0: I want to quickly ask, you were former president of the Columbia Buddhist Association, Columbia undergrad. When you walked across the graduation line on the stage, we were covering you, your class, many stood up and gave you a standing ovation as you walked across the stage. Has Columbia spoken up for you?
2: I think that Colombia has, it needs like, it's in a situation of unconscious existence in terms of administration. Not only that the community that knew me acknowledged my contribution and acknowledged Palestinian rights. That's why thousands of students at Columbia has protested for Palestinian rights. But also the majority of this country right now sympathize with Palestine and don't want to support the Israeli genocide and apartheid. So Colombia has not supported me in any way possible. And not only Colombia, but also the mayor of New York City, who it's heartwarming to see that he's standing against Netanyahu and advocating for his arrest. But at the same time, he has not shared anything about my case. This decision was issued in New York City in the Second Circuit to a New York resident. And according to Zohran Mamdani, anyone who lives in New York is a New Yorker and deserves to be free and to live there. And I haven't heard anything from him. I hope that we can hear something from him about this.
0: I wanted to also ask Nathan Fried Wessler, the three-judge panel that ruled 3-0 to overturn the judge's decision who released Mohsen. The lead attorney is Deborah Livingston. She is a member of the Columbia Law School Factory. She's a law professor at Mohsen's university. Your thoughts on this?
3: Well, I think she and the other two members of the panel had just an incredibly crabbed, narrow understanding of the First Amendment and the right of habeas corpus. This case is not over. We'll be taking it to the full Second Circuit. That was a three-judge panel. The full set of judges can overturn that. That's right. And we'll be going there to make our arguments yet again that without robust access to the federal courts, when you've been thrown in jail in retaliation for your First Amendment rights, we just cannot have a functioning constitutional system. The judges who ruled this week gave that set of important principles incredibly short shrift, and that's not the end of the story. And I think it's important to acknowledge, too, that, first, the federal government came for people speaking out about Palestine, but that's not where it's ended, and that's not where it's going to end. Just a few weeks ago, we learned about a man named Beto Corral, a Colombian immigrant, an asylum seeker, who was thrown into immigration detention because the Secretary of State didn't like that he was criticizing a right-wing presidential candidate in Colombia. There's going to be no end to the kinds of retaliation against protected core First Amendment political advocacy and speech if the courts don't shut it down now.
1: And Mohsen, just to go back to something that you mentioned earlier, I mean, your family is still living in a refugee camp in the West Bank, and you've drawn an analogy between what's happening to you in the U.S. and what Israel does to Palestinians when they speak up. If you could elaborate on that, and also the fact when this deportation order was given, you were not going to be deported back to Palestine, but to Jordan.
2: That's right, Nermeen, and thank you for the question. My family still lives under the apartheid system in the West Bank in a refugee camp where I was born and raised as a third generation. To this day, since 1948, my family are not only denied their right of return to their lands, but also they are denied their basic human rights. I lost a number of family members, and I'm talking since October 7th, four cousins in the West Bank. And in the second intifada, I lost my uncle and my two other cousins. I lost my best friend in front of my eyes. And people are still suffering on a daily basis. The settler attacks are intensifying, the military violent occupation. And we heard from Salah Sarsour, who's roughly the age of my father, so I can imagine my father in his shoes. And to confirm his experience, my father and all of my uncles and most of our male neighbors in the refugee camp were arrested when they were teenagers and kids by the Israeli occupation. So what is this government doing right now and this administration? One, they are continuing to support the genocide and the apartheid system that Israel is imposing on the Palestinian people. Two, they are coming after everybody who is trying to speak up here for Palestinian rights. And the three, they are denying my own identity when the immigration judge issued a deportation order, a final order of deportation. They did not even acknowledge my identity as a Palestinian. And they said he should be deported to Jordan, that I have no connection to Jordan whatsoever, except that I traveled to Jordan to come to the United States for the first time in my life, and it was one trip, and that's it. But I want to share to the audience and to everyone, I can be Palestinian, and I will continue to root myself in my Palestinian identity, and I am proud of it. And I can still strive and want to become an American, as much as I feel rooted here in Vermont. We are like the hemlock trees here. The communities are interconnected, and Vermonters are sweet as the sap of the maple syrup. What I want to share with you, that my identity is not for negotiation, and I will continue to speak up, because my family in the West Bank and in Gaza still suffering, and they are in dear need for healing from all of the trauma and pain that the Israeli occupation has caused them.
0: Mohsen Madawi, we want to thank you for being with us. We'll continue to follow your case. Columbia University graduate student, Palestinian activist, and Nathan Fried Wessler, deputy director of ACLU's Speech, Privacy, and Technology Project. Coming up, the Israeli-American genocide scholar, Omer Bartov. Stay with us.

0: when first unto this country, Nora Brown and Stephanie Coleman. This is Democracy Now!, democracynow.org. I'm Amy Goodman with Nermeen Sheikh.
1: New York City Mayor Zohran Mamdani has announced that he does not have legal authority to arrest Israeli Prime Minister Benjamin Netanyahu when he arrives in New York to attend the UN General Assembly in September. But Mamdani is urging federal authorities to enforce the ICC arrest warrant for the Israeli leader. On Tuesday, Mamdani released a short video that has since gone viral with over 80 million views on X.
2: Benjamin Netanyahu is a war criminal, the architect of a horrific genocide against the Palestinian people. He is responsible for the killing of more than 73,000 people, for the maiming of tens of thousands of children as those who survive undergo amputation without anesthesia, for the targeting of neonatal hospitals and maternity care centers, denying newborns even the chance to live, for the countless people he starved as he blocked food and humanitarian aid from reaching them, for the gunning down of hundreds of aid workers and journalists. And just last month, the UN confirmed that Palestinian children continue to be deliberately targeted and killed by Israeli armed forces, more than 8 months after the so-called ceasefire. The list goes on and on, all as we, as Americans, pay for the bombs that do the killing. There is a reason the International Criminal Court issued a warrant for his arrest. As human beings, we have spent generations building a shared understanding that there are crimes so grave they offend all of

0: There are a lot of cows here, it seems, but many of them are now dedicated to providing meat. Lunch.
1: Right, they're not dairy cows.
0: Sausages. No, that's pigs.
1: The farms,
0: dinner.
1: The farms.
0: Hamburgers.
1: Just had a hard time surviving. Partly, and we learned a lot of this from Dave Rama, and we're on this tour of learning.
0: Thank you, Dave. We know you're home listening to this with your entire family surrounding. It's like Pearl Harbor. Everyone listening to the radio, hearing what's going on.
1: And he was saying that...
0: Or the War of the Worlds.
1: As the farms started decreasing, then... providing these farms go away too, so like the milk processing plants,
0: veterinary clinic, veterinary, hauling services, hauling, literally putting the milk into trailers, these huge silver tanks that you see, taking the milk from the farm to the meadow, from the farm to the processor,
1: right?
0: And then talk about how.

0: region of where the milk could come from.
1: Because people in New York could buy milk from other states.
0: That's what I'm trying to say, yes.
1: Yeah, I said it.
0: Yeah.
1: This time.
0: Right, and so that, and then also, like, the way farms operated, what equipment needed to be used, the hygienic, different rules for hygiene. Yeah, this was also became costly. And at that time, at least from what I know from Barbara at the post office, she would come in. She was saying that her father decided to go towards cattle at that time because being a dairy farm was just became difficult.
1: Much more simple.
0: Right.
1: We don't know technically a lot about it, but our friend Brian, who sold us our house, has about 300 cow down in, or near Roscoe, past Roscoe. And
0: Calicoon.
1: You know, Calicoon. And the they will, they bring the, do they slaughter the?
0: Advantageous for the cow if the farmer was able to, or someone was able to come to the farm and slaughter the cow there, they wouldn't, their hormones wouldn't get spiked, they wouldn't be afraid. But technically, for hygienic reasons, you have to bring the cow to the slaughterhouse and then they do it there. So their cows are in a, have to be taken to a different location that's foreign. And so,
1: yeah. Yeah. So we, little by little, we're learning about this sort of the deconstruction or the decimation of the dairy industry when you start to take all these pieces apart. You know, the veterinary services go away. The hauling becomes costly and prohibitive to bring it to the milk processors, which are, again, further and further away. Mm-hmm. And so where the cows went is that you have this consolidated dairy industry around the United States where there are, for example, at times 300,000 cows literally on one farm that's so big you can't drive across it in 10 hours. This kind of industrialization of the dairy industry where, according to Wayne Pacelli, who's you know, an expert in lobbying in Washington, D.C., told us that there's 40% wasted milk from this mass production of milk and dairy, which somehow works out economically more profitable to produce milk that you throw away than it would be to have a more conservative production. For example, this is just speaking from a profit aspect. So we're also looking at the consolidated farming phenomenon and model and how that works. Mm-hmm. We're looking at how, for example, in the state of Maine, according to Dave Rama and our research as well, there's a three-tier subsidy system where the you know, financial support of farms in Maine, depending on how each tier is doing, each tier will receive subsidy to be able to be sustainable. But what one thing that dairy farming has is challenged by is that it's economically not sustainable in this county at this time. So it needs to be supplemented by additional income.
0: Yeah. The farms that are active right now, a lot of them are selling raw milk or making their own cheese or other products to be able to continue.
1: Yeah, and just I just want to point out.
0: Yes.
1: The sound in the background that's sort of, you know, occurring in our microphones is not, you know, a milk truck bringing milk
0: right
1: from one place to another. Because, I mean, it's funny, but also in Roxbury there was a huge milk processing plant that's now refusing to take milk directly from farmers. And so these farmers have to find another way to get their milk processed in this immediate area.
0: I think we're referencing the same article that this processing plant wanted to go only organic, but they did not give the farmers much notice. I think it was like 30-day notice
1: or
0: something like that.
1: Well, we have to find out more about that, but yeah.
0: Right.
1: One can always Google these topics and find out more about them if one is interested.
2: I have a question.
0: Yes.
2: Do you think that that's a good thing or a bad thing that the dairy processing will only take organic?
0: I'm not sure exactly yet.
1: Can you Google it?
0: I think that...
2: I can look it up later. I was just curious, just right now. That was the first question.
1: Well, first of all, how do you qualify? It's very complex to qualify for being organic.
2: Yeah, what is that even?
1: It's a very long arc to be qualified, and it takes maybe 2 or 3 years finally to be approved. So farmers would have to reboot their whole method of doing things, perhaps, to become organically certified.
0: Right.
1: You're talking about no pesticides, all kinds of qualifications. But I don't know how that particular, we don't know how that particular milk processing initiative, how that particular business is surviving based on this criteria of organic.
0: I think one of the major things is just that if I'm remembering correctly, is that a lot of these dairy farmers were processing their milk there for like 20 years, and then they get a 30-day notice. So it just doesn't feel like, like a good way of doing business to just drop people on such short notice.
1: Yeah.
2: Well, this short notice, you can't really appeal. They don't give you enough time. Something that I'm realizing through this conversation is I'm really skeptical of this idea of rules and regulations. Like, it seems as if it's serving economic issues, but not necessarily equating to, like, health, if
0: right.
2: that makes sense.
0: Yes, it does.
2: Yeah, that's super interesting.
0: Yeah, we need to, as we're doing our interviews also, we're going to be getting more, like, peeling back the layers of the story a little bit. We'll be learning more information and dynamics and connections.
1: So maybe we should talk about the fact that how do you finance a film like this? And we've been very lucky to be blessed with a small grant of $5,000, was it?
0: From the O'Connor Foundation.
2: Oh, amazing.
1: Yes. Yes, thank you. Thank you. Thank you. And actually, what's rather interesting about O'Connor Foundation is how it was sort of evolved and how it exists financially itself, that Judge O'Connor back in the 60s bought IBM.
0: Penny stocks
1: IBM
0: or something.
1: For pennies. Mm. It was called penny stocks. You could buy stocks from these new startup organizations, like a startup like IBM. And
2: he was very smart.
1: Yeah.
0: Yeah.
1: So I think they've donated over $10 million regionally in the last 10, 20 years, whatever. Something remarkable and admirable. Of course, with the recent cutbacks in federal grants, local regional foundations like O'Connor are paying strict attention to the social services needs for organizations in the region rather than art, culture, and that other sort of sector. So understandably, cutting for culture, culture in our case is also quite a different kind of attitude toward culture. We're very much committed to the idea of education, which gets into the other aspect of our work. As cultural activists, we have a sort of civic engagement to make available the sort of learning components of what a work of art can bring to us. So, yeah, this is a challenge for artists, of course, and we hope to be able to find more funding from regional folks who are invested in the situation, and also for the weekenders coming up from the urban centers. One of the stunning parts, I think, that came out of our conversation with Dave was that, in fact, the Institute for Cultural Activism International, which Emily and I are founders of, along with our board of directors now, Margaret Fibmer and Victoria Besner, Ron Rocco, we actually are a pass-through organization, which is technically called a fiscal sponsor, for a farm. So we are involved with providing supplemental income for a farm that is, you know, a sort of regenerative earth farm called Emerald Farm, run by Lee Christie Irvine and Carolyn Christie, who are our friends, actually, from New York City. We're part of this diaspora post-COVID up here. So we realized that, wait a minute, what if there were a whole network of nonprofit organizations designated to support and create that additional income, provide additional income for the dairy farms, and perhaps sustain, you know, other aspects of farming, which used to be quite common, that farms would have potatoes, other vegetables, flowers, for example, as a means of supplementing their income, in addition to dairy, and maybe even dairy and cattle, you know, where there's a mix. But with that concept, Mr. Dave Rama agreed that's a viable concept. Dave brought in the fine idea of the watershed, and how billions of dollars are dedicated to creating the best water in the world, the Delaware...
0: Preserving it.
1: Yeah, the Delaware River watershed.
0: Right.
1: And somehow if these... a trifecta of nonprofits, watershed resources, financial resources, and farmers would create a kind of economic infrastructure, then perhaps there's a viable model of how these small farms can continue sustainably and provide regional healthy milk and dairy products, in addition to all the other things that farms are capable of having, such as produce or wool in the case of sheep or what have you. So the film, by deconstructing these components, is not saying, well, let's blame consolidated, you know, dairy farming. Let's blame the federal government. Let's blame the rugged terrain where over 1,000 farms flourished for so many years. Let's look at the components and see if there might be some magic that can be created by connecting all these different silos, which is very much our paradigm, our system in the Institute for Cultural Activism International, way of deconstructing what seems to be an obstacle or a problem and finding perhaps solutions that are already there but just not seen. As the Buddha said, there are no problems that exist without solutions. If we take that apart, that concept apart, we realize that there are no problems without solutions, because, like everything, problems are just made of different pieces. And maybe with a different motivation, those pieces can be redesigned or re-related. New relationships between these different parts can occur with a new incentive. As, you know, we always used to say, necessity is the mother of invention. You know, these kind of comments. And so, what about the mother cow? How important is that? You know, the sacred cow, you know, the cultural icon. We recently had a meeting with the Catskill Conservation and Development Organization, a couple of young people who are involved with that are very excited about the idea of renewing or sort of resuscitating the image of agriculture as one of the key components of Delaware County and the Catskills. Farming, of course, with the icon of the cow, represents a huge aspect of the sort of mythology of New York State, the Catskills in Delaware County. So we all had a good meeting and we're excited about this alliance with that organization. Yeah. So the problem becomes the solution, you know. If you can sell the problem, it becomes a solution. That's one of the things that we talked about with the New Consume Project back in the 90s in Switzerland, when we were involved with working with unemployment and how to deconstruct the problem of unemployment or the reality of unemployment and turn it into an asset, make it into something consumable. If you can sell a problem, it becomes a solution. That was the notion. So, not to make light of these very serious circumstances, but there is a lot of leeway and flexibility and creative potential when we can relate to these circumstances in our personal lives, our civic lives, our political lives, in a different way than we've been conditioned to relate to. And then we come back to the idea of how it is that we see things. And are we seeing what's really real? Or are we making what we see real for some unknown reason that makes us feel perhaps more real ourselves?
0: John.
1: Ma'am, only Emily.
0: I'm wondering if you could speak to coming to these solutions. I think you haven't mentioned anything about the contemplative aspect of reaching solutions.
1: Samantha?
2: Can you rephrase it? What do you...
1: Sure.
0: Part of our programming and method is also taking an approach that's not necessarily only cerebral, like thinking, writing down, thinking through, but it also involves contemplative or meditative process. Would you agree with that?
1: Yeah, and I would sort of give it back to you in a moment, talking about your contemplative outerwear cap. And to go into the contemplative sort of topic, I had a spiritual teacher from Tibet. His name was Shenpfen Dawa Norbu Rinpoche. And in my film Refuge, he said, "We're all enlightened beings, but we're confused by our emotions." And I was speaking with Emily earlier today on the way over about how I think Rinpoche's, you know, sort of concept is correct, but I would like to understand why it is that we're confused by our emotions. How do we go into that path? And that leads into a contemplative process by looking at our emotions and why do we feel emotional about one thing or another. Of course, in extreme cases of, let's say, danger, then it's really smart to feel concerned and fearful of life-threatening circumstances. However, for example, when we have a very threatening disease, for example, cancer, an obvious one, sometimes that disease awakens in us another deeper emotion of maybe I've been not taking care of myself, or without self-blaming, we think, well, what can I do with the rest of my life? Can I live longer? Well, what will I do if I did live longer? And so this whole other relationship to the emotion of fear and worry becomes productive. I think the problem here is how it is that we react to our emotions rather than experiencing emotions as a kind of process of being informed. The emotions create sensations in our body. And if we look at the body and say, well, if I am going to relate to this in a state of panic, maybe that's not good for my health. But if I relate to this news of having cancer, for example, from a curious point of view, I might say, well, okay, this is how it is. Is there a way to recover from this? Is there a way to live more, you know, well-being, have greater health, and have a more calm attitude relating to it so that I don't worry myself to death, so that my worry doesn't become toxic and pathological and create other illnesses, for example, like a fungal infection or a septic problem. So when one is faced with these extreme conditions, it's maybe very helpful for waking ourselves up. But on a more subtle or sublime level, if we're afraid of our neighbors, well, then who do we turn to when we have something, you know, that we need from our neighbors, or when our neighbors need something from us? Maybe they won't come to us, even though we may be able to help them. So looking at emotions and how we react to them and relate to them is a contemplative process. And there are so many methods of having a contemplative experience. One of the ways in an art context is something that I like to call the sublime trauma. Now, Emily created a cap. You created a cap called contemplative outerwear, which has these beautiful bright saffron tassels or threads that hang down from a baseball cap that sort of are a little bit alarming or exciting to see. And that, to me, I consider that a sort of sublime trauma. But we can go into this and how art can produce sublime trauma in a way that can awaken us. And then there's the individual being awakened, and then there's the community being awakened. And that's part of how cultural activism can work.
0: Well, I was also wanting to talk a little bit more about your Buddhist teacher and how I can talk about the contemplative outerwear, but I was wanting to hear more about how your Buddhist teacher gave you a problem. You a problem during your retreat.
1: Yeah.
0: And during your meditation.
1: Yeah.
0: Which was quite a large, encompassing problem.
1: Yeah. And a wonderful breakthrough I personally had internally and also as externally as an artist in the world. So I was entering a 3-week silent retreat, and I was in Paris, and it was the day in which, without my knowing it, the day in which the Gulf War, the first Gulf War, was occurring in Iraq. And my teacher gave me these instructions. Shenpen Rinpoche, His Holiness Shenpen Rinpoche, said, I want you to think about, during your retreat, what artists can do about war. So during this retreat, and first of all, it was shocking to me and exciting to me and made me extremely curious that I was given a kind of art project to handle by my Tibetan Buddhist meditation teacher, that meditation can have a practical relationship to the material world. And I found that quite ecstatic as an idea, and so sort of, you know, gliding along through my retreat, I really pursued this concept of what is the, and maybe I even thought about it, you see, at night when I wasn't meditating or praying or doing mantras or yoga or breathing practices. One night it came to me that this greed for territory, considering religious wars, considering political wars, this greed for territory that creates this kind of, you know, destructive energy that impels us to destroy other human beings and ruin the land and natural resources. It's such extraordinary sort of a diluted power or diluted use of power, perverted use of power, became quite abundantly clear in my mind. And so then, like the spiritual teacher Krishnamurti, also someone I studied with, he would say, I don't mean to be, what was his word? I don't mean to be intrusive or arrogant, but he said, I think you should go deeper into this. So going deeper into greed, what is greed? How is greed born? And it, to me, it always comes back to the self, the idea of a personal image, self-image, the idea of continually wanting to solidify our image, having belief systems that make us feel more solid, opinions, attitudes, appearances that make us feel more individual and solid, actually separates us and creates this basic friction of wanting to subdue another, to control another, to manipulate another, to control and destroy and vanquish another. So this gets to be very emotional for me as I talk about it. But that was the motivation for A New Consume. So originally I called it New American Consumerism, because the idea of pursuing material acquisition, material gain, and a beautiful book comes to mind, Cutting Through Spiritual Materialism. So even in the spiritual world, let's call it, or the polluted world of spiritual materialism, there's the idea that we can acquire spirituality, that it becomes like a material object. Mm-hmm. And then comes in the antidote, or let's say the remedy or converse of meditating on emptiness. So if we can create art that helps us to discover inner emptiness or inner spaciousness or inner playfulness or humor, then I think we get into the notion of contemplative activism or contemplative art activism, something along those lines. We only have a few minutes left, so how do you feel
0: we should? 4 minutes.
1: For example, last summer we had such a sort of elaborate program at the Birdsong Farm Gallery. Maybe, Emily, you might want to talk a little bit about some of those examples and how those can be learning experiences, and how you're teaching Nina how to make her contemplative activist or contemplative
0: outerwear cap. Well, I think by including the contemplative aspect of, I guess, problem solving, to me it feels more of the process of an artist, where you're discovering and you're using both your mind and your body to be coming to realizations. And so it's not so, like, this, way of education, it's not necessarily so didactic. It's more of a process of discovery, I think, and
1: experience.
0: Right. It's experiential. It's experiential. So last summer, we curated and hosted four artists, and each exhibition was a month long and had some community engagement. One of the really special things about this program was that a lot of the community engagement was during the farmers during the Hamden Farmers Market, which was around 11 a.m. to 2 or 3 p.m. And it was really lovely to be a part of that, because the people who were coming through the farmers market weren't necessarily expecting to come into an art installation or to be talking about some of these topics like Victoria Vesna's project with Stardust and Margaret Vibmer's project called Salon d'Amour, or John's project called Breathing Room or Fresh Air, which was like, was it a 25th anniversary of that project?
1: 31st anniversary.
0: Oh, 31st anniversary.
1: Madam.
0: Okay. So it just was, and it was such a lovely thing for us to, I think we had, at least I had preconceived notions of who was going to be coming to this farmers market, but it was people from all over the world. Like, it was a very international point. And so it great.
1: It grew. It became cumulative, that people realized, you know, people coming every week locally, they
0: right.
1: realized, oh, there's this art gallery here. What's going on now? So then they would bring their friends, and they would even come back later with more people.
0: Yeah. Yeah, it was great. It was really exhausting, but it was really a fantastic summer.
1: Yeah, and as you know, Samantha, we create a kind of hybrid learning model, you know, with based on lineage and different kinds of other scholastic relationships besides, as Emily puts it, cerebral, but experiential, going back to Bauhaus, even the Dadaists, and the sort of tradition of the body being an important instrument as well as the cerebral mind in growing and learning together. And I think that this notion of community activation through cultural activism, through experiential art, and in many cases you see the art contains elements of survival, what's happening in our apocalyptic time, that when that apocalyptic topic is represented in an art experience, it's a little bit safer than, you know, it's kind of like going to church and working with ideas of darkness and the devil. It's safe to do that in the church. It's a little more frightening and oppressive to do it out in life, because we don't have the support of the aesthetic container, the church or the art structure. And so there's a sort of a natural protection or safety in an aesthetic experience where you can introduce the potential of, perishing or life-threatening things, where we can look at those circumstances objectively, contemplatively, in an art context. Now we're over.
0: I think we gotta
1: make room for Frank.
0: Yeah, we have to wrap up our show. But Samantha, thank you so much for being here and asking questions and furthering the discussion.
2: Thanks for having me. I learned a lot. I have a lot of notes. I have a lot of thoughts.
0: Oh, good.
2: We'll talk later.
0: Thank you.

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The Mountain Eagle, the community newspaper and website serving the Catskills region, covering Delaware, Schoharie, Greene, and northern Ulster counties, with local reporting, regional events, school sports, letters, and features, all in the Mountain Eagle. 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

I get? What am I giving? Why do I want for things I dare not hope for? What can I hope for? I wish I knew.

0: Yes, sir.
1: Come on, let's have a drink.
0: Yes, sir.
1: It's 2:45. There's no one in the place except you and me. Set him up, Joe. You know, John, I got a little story that you ought to know. What did you hear about this? We're drinking, my friend, to the end of a brief episode. I'm telling you, that's what happened. Make it one for my baby and one more for the road. Here's to you.
2: I got the routine.
1: Oh, no, you too? So just

Celine Dion, The Last to Know. Dionne Warwick, Reservations for Two. Tony Bennett and John LeMayer, One for My Baby, One More for the Road. And Dinah Washington led us off with Why Was I Born?

Harry Belafonte, Cottonfields, Sarah Vaughan, Around Midnight, Johnny Mathis, Since I Fell for You, Frank Sinatra, Come Dance with Me. 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

Eric Connick Jr., How Love Is Here to Stay, Johnny Hartman, Sometimes I'm Happy, Frank Sinatra, It's the Same Old Dream, and Sue Rainey led us off with What Is This Thing Called Love?

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Did you miss your train? 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

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There was a most

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0: Well, I'm a busy man, Louie. I got a lot of big deals cooking. I was probably tied up at the studio.
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0: 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I got me a big one staked out.
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0: 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I got me a piece of Gary.
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0: I have the twins on that detail. They each take a side.
1: But you just don't give a darn.
0: Give them 4 bits of cow and hand lotion.
1: You just never seem to learn.
0: Man, you taught me.
1: You ain't got no ambition.
0: You're convincing.
1: Gone fishing. Got your hound dog by your side.
0: That's old Cindy Lou going with me.
1: Gone fishing.

Harry Connick Jr., Only You, Frank Sinatra, Nancy, Harry Connick, Harry James and his orchestra, You Made Me Love You, we started off with the great old Bing Crosby and Louis Armstrong duet, Gone Fishing. You were listening to Catskill Standards, my name is Frank Canavan, and we're playing some great songs from the Great American Songbook here on WIOX Community Radio Catskills.

Ron Stewart, Someone to Watch Over Me. Neil Diamond, A Fool for Your Love. Nat King Cole, When the Sunny Gets Blue. And Frank Sinatra let us off with Love and Marriage. 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

Katie Gourmet and Steve Lawrence. I remembered, well, of course, I was from the Lerman Lowe great movie in 1958, Gigi. Before that, Perry Como, It's Impossible, Frank Sinatra, The Best Is Yet to Come, and Tony Bennett led us off with Once Upon a Summertime.

Willie Nelson, Skytrain, Nat King Cole, Prelude in C sharp major. No voice, this is great, great music. Thank you so much for joining me this afternoon. Stay tuned at 4 o'clock for Catskill Classics, and I'll be playing these great songs again for you soon, so stay tuned.

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The Open Eye Theater. Stimulating, enlightening, exhilarating, high-quality theater and educational programs for audiences of all ages in the Catskills, including Mariposa, Butterfly, a bilingual play for children and their adult friends about two neighbors separated by language and culture until La Mariposa, the butterfly, unites them in a new understanding of the world they share. This Saturday and Sunday afternoon at the Open Eye Theater on Main Street in Margaretville. A butterfly puppet workshop begins at 2, immediately followed by the play. More information at theopeneyetheater.org.

Well, good afternoon, everyone. This is Frank Canavan, and welcome to Catskill Classics, 2 hours of incredible classical music, brought to you live on WIOX Community Radio Catskills. I'm going to start off this afternoon with a very special song that I like. It's the Brandenburg Concertos. Bach wrote the concertos in 1721 for the Margrave of Brandenburg. The original title was Six Concertos for Several Instruments. They are widely regarded as some of the best orchestral compositions of the Baroque era. On a personal note, 21 years ago today, my granddaughter was born, and the Brandenburg First Concerto was being played at that time. Happy birthday, Anna Julia.

of a personal and memorable piece of music, the concert number one in F major by J.S. Bach. That was Sir Neville Mariner and the Academy of St. Martin. Johann George Leopold Mozart, better known as Amadeus Mozart's dad, was a controversial figure among his biographers, with a lot kind of divided on whether he was a good guy or a bad guy. He was a man of broad cultural achievement and may have been difficult to please at times, but his true wish was to secure for his son Wolfgang a worldly position appropriate to his genius. As a man, he loved his children, but was unwilling to grant them their independence and kind of hung on to them as he grew older. A very fascinating personality. Here is Leopold Mozart's Concerto in D Major for Trumpet and Orchestra. This is Wynton Marsalis and the National Philharmonic Orchestra.

the concerto in D major for trumpet and orchestra. That was by Leopold Mozart. Then that was went to Marcellus International Philharmonic Orchestra. The violin concerto in D major is a concerto for solo violin and orchestra by Beethoven. It's one of the earliest and most frequently performed violin concertos on such a grand scale. It premiered in Vienna on December 1806. The violin concerto was not that well received when it first presented. And it kind of languished for a number of years. 1844, however, a 12-year-old violinist by the name of Joseph Yoakam with the orchestra of the London Philharmonic, conducted by no less than Felix Mendelssohn, played the concerto to a raging, wonderful audience reaction. The soloist Joachim later claimed it to be the greatest German violin concerto. We're going to hear the first movement of Beethoven's violin concerto in D major. This is Noah Bendix Bailey and the Paolo Paolo, conducted by J. Sorel in Berlin Philharmonic.

The Violin Concerto in D Major. That's the first movement by Beethoven. That, again, was Noah Bendix-Bagley and accompanied by the Berlin Philharmonic, conducted by Jay Sorrell. Our next piece is by one of my favorite composers, Johann Brahms. He's a German composer, pianist, and a conductor in the mid-Romantic period. Brahms composed for symphony orchestras, chamber ensembles, piano, organ, and voice and chorus. His symphony number 4 that we're going to hear today in E minor, the last of his symphonies. He began working on the piece in 1884 and completed it in 1885 in August. It was premiered on October 25th, 1885, with Brahms himself conducting. It was greeted beautifully by audiences and has remained a cornerstone of the symphonic repertoire. Here is Symphony No. 4 in E minor by Johann Brahms. This is the London Philharmonic, conducted by Marlon Ossoff.

Symphony No. 4 in E minor by Johannes Brahms. That again was the London Philharmonic, conducted by Marin Alsop. Let me close the program with a couple of short pieces. The first two are Handel compositions. Now, Handel was an incredible composer. He wrote 42 operas, 25 oratorios, more than 120 cantatas, trios, and duets. Of course, he's most famous for the oratorio Messiah with his Hallelujah chorus. It is considered one of the most popular works in choral music. We're going to be hearing two pieces of Handel, the concerto for two wind groups and strings in A minor.

Concerto for Two Wind Groups and Strings by George Frideric Handel. That was the Chelsea Symphony Orchestra, conducted by Michael Boyman. Next is the Suite for Keyboard in G Minor. This is Andrei Gavrilov at the keyboard.

Suite for keyboard in G minor by George Frederick Handel. Again, that was Andre Gavrilov at the piano. Our final piece for today is the great little selection by Anton Dvorak. It's a concert overture, Carnival, that was written in 1891 as part of the Nature, Love, and Nature, Life, and Love trilogy of overtures that formed the second part of his Nature's Realm. Here is the 16 with Harry Christopher and Anton Dvorak's Carnival Overture.

0: The Carnival Overture by Anton Dvorak. Again, that was a 16 with Harry Christopher conducting. Thank you so much for joining me today. It's been a joy bringing these great, great pieces of music to you. And looking forward to visiting with you again next week.
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